in spite of the light and the air and the time of the night, they play your favorite song. She's just too dark to care. High water everywhere. Smoke gets in your eyes. You throw yourself down on the playground. Skid to a halt on the runway. You cast a poisonous look to the sun. You know it just doesn't happen to anyone. You know this doesn't just happen to anyone.

2 a.m. the birds are chirping outside, and they're keeping me away. Outside in the backseat of my girlfriend's car, some old rusty window sash waits. Left over from the renovation down below, the old Chinese lady recently died. She's been living in the unit underneath me for 21 years and has been there since 1975. Gonna take the sash weights to my old house and put them in a circle in the backyard. This winter I'm gonna plant an Italian pie in the center and let it take root while the rain pours down on it hard. This week gonna fly to New York and play at Sarah Lawrence College. Gonna dust my nylon string guitar off and play a various selection of songs on it. And something I say will likely be viewed as offensive and cause a student to be alarmed. Or if a college girl is nice to me and

I get back, I'm gonna take a trip with my girlfriend down to LA. Gonna stay at the Cecil Hotel for a night where an alleged girl allegedly named Elisa Lamb allegedly stayed. It's been on my mind since I think the story of her death was possibly staged. She died at 21 years old in 2013, the height of the internet age. Yet only two known photos, plus the one on the elevator with her pixelated face. Not one press conference about how a Canadian's dead body was found on that February day. I once worked at a residential hotel with 1/4 the amount of the rooms as the Cecil. And the elevator and hallways were always active with hook

all tried to get on that elevator, but her, who in the fuck do you think you're kidding? Well, I'm gonna check it out, I'm gonna ask for the room of the old tenant, Richard Ramirez. I don't spook easy and true crime is fascinating to me, and that's my right as an American. My girlfriend said she's totally not into it, but she's happy to take me there and drop me off. As long as in the morning you can visit her parents. And I said, great, I like the bed in the guest room, it's nice and soft. Now let's cut some vague rock lyrics, please, please, please, please, please, please, please.

They built a ship each winter time for launch to sea before the storm. They don't just go from A to B.

Cause out there's always a construction site, a Starbucks, and yet another Guggenheim. You mean knows what me wants, me who knows what you me wants, and it's grand. No more tassels on the hotel key, a phone line, a laptop, and a box of tangerines. They turn houses into homes where earthquakes live with car alarms. Mature, mild-mannered catastrophes, they gift each other a thousand names and take them off. Take them off again like excessive jewelry. So you me knows what me wants, me knows what you me wants, and it's grand. They defend each other against the past. If the future isn't bright, at least it's colorful. So burn the ship come spring. They fail, fail and try again. Fall off a cliff, succeed and fall

against the fields of authority. They invent each other ever anew. Still they won't have a different view of everyone or anything. Defend themselves against the whims of fate. Questionless statistics accelerate the status quo, deny the rules of gravity.

Our story begins on a Sunday afternoon, just between Halfway Tree and Spanish Town, where a young boy, not yet the cock of the walk he would soon become, was lying on the grass and taking in the sweet and sensuous scent of hibiscus that languidly lilted along the summer breeze. It was at this precise moment that he saw her. Her walk was soft and delicate with a thaumaturgical touch that only a rabbi's daughter could have. Before their eyes had even met, her luminous lips had already lured him in. Salvation winked with the promise of a bris held at pinnacle, in a congregation of sages bunny hopping and chicken dancing to Yiddish minto. Then their eyes linked, an eon blinked, Amharic vows were scried upon their hearts. Just to think, this could all be with a phrenectomy and a few words of love.

seat belt. So I started to dance without wearing no life vest. I started to dance.

0: From New York, this is Democracy Now!
1: The Supreme Court's decision to temporarily allow President Trump's executive order severely restricting mail-in voting to proceed could lead to chaos in the midterm elections. And if this executive order is ultimately upheld on the merits, it could lead to the disenfranchisement of potentially millions of voters come November.
0: With the midterm elections less than 10 weeks away, the Supreme Court has handed President Trump a temporary victory in his attack on mail-in voting. We'll speak to Ari Berman of Mother Jones. Plus, we'll be joined by former Labor Secretary Robert Reich on his recent online fight with Treasury Secretary Scott Bessent and how extreme economic inequality is reshaping the country.
2: There's so much conspicuous consumption at the top. Wealth has moved, has been siphoned off. And it's because the economy is rigged.
0: But first, we'll speak to Karen Attia. Last year, the Washington Post fired her over posts she made following the death of conservative activist Charlie Kirk. Now, a private arbitrator has ordered the Washington Post to rehire her. All that and more coming up. Welcome to Democracy Now!, democracynow.org, The War and Peace Report. I'm Nermeen Sheikh. Amy Goodman will be back later this week. Iran announced that it's resumed negotiations with Oman over managing the Strait of Hormuz. That's despite mounting economic pressure from President Trump. It comes as the U.S. says it has completed the clearing of mines from the Strait of Hormuz. An oil tanker was struck by an unidentified projectile off the coast of Oman on Tuesday. Meanwhile, the U.S. Secret Service said that it was tracking a recent video broadcast by Iranian state television to assassinate Trump's youngest son, Barron. The potential plot alleges that a $10 million bounty had been offered for his killing. In Gaza, Palestinians in Khan Yunis held a vigil at Nasser Hospital for journalists killed by an Israeli strike a year ago. On August 25, 2025, Israel struck Nasser Hospital, killing at least 20 people, including five journalists, who worked for Reuters, the Associated Press, Al Jazeera, and other news outlets. Reuters editor-in-chief Alessandra Galloni and the AP's executive editor, Julie Pace, issued a joint statement Tuesday saying, quote, "We again call on the government of Israel to explain the deaths of these journalists and take every step necessary to protect journalists covering the conflict. We'll continue to seek answers, demand accountability, and call for access to Gaza to provide support to our colleagues who've been covering the war for almost 3 years now." These were the five journalists killed by Israel a year ago. Reuters journalist Hussam al-Masri, who was killed while operating a live video feed at the hospital, Mariam Abu Dakha, who freelanced for the Associated Press and other outlets, Mohammed Salama, who worked for Al Jazeera, Muaz Abu Dakha, a freelance journalist who worked with several news organizations, and Ahmad Abu Aziz. This is the brother of Reuters journalist Hussam al-Masri.
3: They were not numbers, but they were lives moving among us. Each one of them had a dream, a hope, a home, children, and a wife. They were living their lives, but the occupation targeted them for no other reason than they were a voice for the truth, and they were the very symbol of this truth.
0: In occupied East Jerusalem, Israeli forces stormed the Qalandiyya Training Center, a major UNRWA facility in the Kafr Aqab neighborhood.

0: Tuesday. Troops forced all UNRWA staff out of the facility and ordered them not to come back. The Jerusalem governorate reported that five Palestinians were wounded by Israeli gunfire near the Qalandia training site. This is UN spokesperson Stéphane Dujarric.
1: Today's actions are the fifth instance of unauthorized entry by Israeli authorities in the center since May this year and follow other unacceptable breaches of inviolability and of interference with UNRWA premises in occupied East Jerusalem, including the seizure and demolition of the Sheikh Jarrah compound, as well as cutting off supply of water and electricity to multiple other UNRWA facilities.
0: Meanwhile, in the occupied West Bank, far-right Israeli lawmaker Tzvi Sukkot entered the Palestinian village of Madama on Tuesday, escorted by soldiers, and destroyed a limestone monument with a sledgehammer. Video verified by the New York Times shows at least two soldiers standing by without intervening. The U.S. has delisted Syria as a state sponsor of terrorism, eliminating what Damascus calls the last major obstacle to international investment. Syria had been on the list since 1979 after Washington accused Hafez al-Assad's government of backing militant groups. The designation stayed in place under his son Bashar al-Assad, who was ousted in December 2024 by rebels led by Ahmad al-Sharaa, who is now Syria's president. Cuba, Iran, and North Korea remain on the U.S. list of state sponsors of terrorism. U.S. media reported that CIA Director John Ratcliffe made an unannounced trip to Moscow after flight records showed an American military plane landing in the Russian capital. A U.S. diplomatic motorcade was also spotted. The CIA director's reported trip follows a breakdown in U.S. brokered talks on ending the Ukraine war, though Russia did free a former U.S. Marine this month after nearly 4 years in detention. Canada responded to President Trump's tariffs by doubling its tariffs on American steel and aluminum from 25% to 50% on Tuesday. Canada will also impose tariffs ranging from 15% to 50% on about 700 other products. The U.S. had imposed a 50% tariff on $20 billion worth of Canadian imports. This comes as President Trump said on social media he is, quote, giving serious consideration to renaming Lake Ontario Lake America. Here in New York City, an interfaith coalition on Tuesday denounced the upcoming visit of a prominent Hindu nationalist leader from India at Madison Square Garden this Saturday. Mohan Bhagwat is the head of the RSS, a far-right paramilitary organization closely linked to India's ruling BJP party. Prime Minister Narendra Modi is a member of the group, and Bhagwat's rally in New York marks the beginning of a global speaking tour for the 100th anniversary of the RSS. Earlier this year, the United States Commission on International Religious Freedom recommended the U.S. impose sanctions against the RSS for their responsibility for and tolerance of attacks on religious minorities, including Muslims and Christians. This is Brad Lander, the Democratic Party's nominee for New York City's 10th Congressional District.
2: This event harkens back to that 1939 Nazi rally that was hosted at Madison Square Garden with banners of swastikas and tens of thousands of people cheering ethnic and religious hatred and violence of a very similar sort to what Mohan Bhagwat and the RSS are proposing. And MSG said it wouldn't do that again, that it wouldn't host any more hate-filled, bigoted rallies. It should not host this one.
0: ICE detained nearly 50,000 people in July, a record monthly high since President Trump returned to office. ICE has increasingly relied on collaboration from state and local law enforcement to arrest more immigrants at traffic stops, a partnership that's become key to Trump's mass deportation campaign. In related news, New York's legislation prohibiting state and local law enforcement agencies from cooperating with ICE went into effect yesterday. Under the Local Cops, Local Crimes Act, the agreements must be terminated, setting up a potential legal battle with New York counties that have not yet committed to complying with the statute. This is New York Governor Kathy Hochul.
3: ICE's dangerous and aggressive tactics to pursue civil immigration. Again, I'm very clear here. For civil immigration enforcement. This only continues to evoke fear on our streets. And our local cops will not be part of it. because we hold our police to a higher standard. They hold themselves to a higher standard.
0: Six immigrants who were deported from the U.S. to Liberia last week reportedly resisted getting off the plane and were instead flown to Equatorial Guinea. The Trump administration has secretly expanded these so-called third country agreements, deporting thousands of immigrants to dozens of countries they have no ties to. The immigrants who refused to get off the plane in Liberia were four men from Cuba, one from Brazil, as well as a woman from Cameroon, according to NBC News. The group was told they'd be returning to the U.S., but instead were taken to Malabo City in Equatorial Guinea. In Texas, a federal judge on Tuesday ordered the release of a second key witness in the fatal shooting of Lorenzo Salgado Araujo, the 52-year-old Mexican father who was killed by an ICE agent in Houston on July 7th. Daniel Tirado Pantoja was one of three passengers in Araujo's van the morning of the shooting, along with Araujo's younger brother, Victor Salgado, who is still in ICE detention nearly 2 months later. Pantoja must be released within 48 hours. This comes as the ICE agents involved in Araujo's killing have still not been identified. To see our coverage of this case, go to our website. Colombia's new right-wing president, Abelardo de la Espria, has vowed to deport thousands of immigrants, mainly Venezuelans, from the country. According to the UN, around 2.8 million Venezuelans are currently living in Colombia. This is de la Espria speaking Tuesday.
4: The order to migration is clear start operations in coordination with the police in Barranquilla to find illegal immigrants. First, those committing crimes. Second, those with their situation not regularized, who in the end will have to be deported.
0: A federal judge has temporarily blocked the state of Ohio from requiring residents to present proof of citizenship documentation when registering to vote at motor vehicle offices. The decision is the latest legal setback against efforts by Trump allies to tighten voting restrictions in key states ahead of the midterms in November. This comes as a federal judge in Massachusetts found the Trump administration violated a court injunction by finalizing new regulations with the U.S. Postal Service that would overhaul voting by mail nationwide if they're enforced. Tuesday's ruling prevents the measures from taking effect for now and comes in response to a motion by the League of Women Voters of Massachusetts. This follows a separate ruling by the Supreme Court on Monday, allowing President Trump to implement his executive order restricting mail-in ballots. House Democratic leader Hakeem Jeffries of New York lashed out at critics of his meeting with Trump envoy and son-in-law Jared Kushner, writing on X, quote, "No one from the Trump cartel is getting a pass." The New York Times reports the meeting was arranged by a mutual friend of Jeffries and Kushner and aimed at finding areas of, quote, common ground if Democrats regain control of one or both chambers of Congress in November's midterm elections. News of the meeting prompted fresh calls for Hakeem Jeffries to step down from his leadership role as the top House Democrat. Tommy Vitor, a former aide to President Barack Obama, wrote, quote, "Jared Kushner has no actual government job. He just uses his family connections to get money from Gulf autocrats and fund corrupt deals. The only way Representative Jeffries should work with him is with demands for documents and subpoenas," end quote. In North Carolina, Darlene Graham, the sister of the late Republican Lindsey Graham, won the state's Republican Senate primary runoff Tuesday. President Trump had thrown his support behind her candidacy. Graham won the 52% of the vote. Her challenger, Congressmember Ralph Norman, secured 48%. Darlene Graham has never held public office. A federal judge on Tuesday rejected Ghislaine Maxwell's bid to overturn her sex trafficking conviction and 20-year prison sentence, calling her claims, quote, demonstrably meritless. Maxwell was the former girlfriend and accomplice to the late convicted sex offender Jeffrey Epstein. The judge said that Maxwell, acting as the woman in charge of Epstein's various residences, enforced an atmosphere in which employees knew not to speak. He said the tactics she and Epstein relied on were the same ones child predators typically use, and that Maxwell took part in the abuse herself. In Pennsylvania, two unvaccinated people have died from measles. They're the first measles deaths in the U.S. this year. More measles cases have been reported in 2026 than in any year since the virus was declared eliminated in 2000. This is Pennsylvania's Governor Josh Shapiro.
5: So far this year, there have been 393 confirmed cases of measles in Pennsylvania. That is the highest number of measles cases since 1992. Nearly 20% of those cases have resulted in someone being hospitalized.
0: CNN is reporting that members of a specialized team that responds to natural disasters and other emergencies in national parks have been sent to Washington, D.C. to work on President Trump's pet project, ranging from the Lincoln Memorial reflecting pool to fountain renovations and removing debris at the East Potomac Golf Course. The officials are also compiling highly detailed status reports for Interior Secretary Doug Burgum. A longtime Park Service employee who spoke anonymously to CNN said, quote, political folks have wanted to know even the tiniest details, and it's always about schedule. Will it be on time? The focus on Trump's beautification projects comes as the western U.S. confronts the most wildfires in a decade and a water crisis that has gripped several states. And legendary singer, songwriter, and country superstar Dolly Parton died Tuesday in Nashville, Tennessee, surrounded by loved ones. She was 80 and had reportedly been battling cancer. News of Dolly Parton's death sparked tributes around the world, honoring a musical legacy that spanned decades. Dolly Parton won multiple Grammys and numerous other awards. Dolly Parton also starred in the 1980 film 9 to 5 with Lily Tomlin and Jane Fonda. During a reunion with her co-stars in 2006, Dolly Parton did an impromptu version of her hit song from the film. Working 9 to 5, living, Dolly Parton is also remembered as a champion of the working class, an advocate for children's literacy, education, LGBTQ plus and women's rights, healthcare, and for her commitment to philanthropy. Dolly Parton created the Imagination Library, inspired by her father's inability to read and write. The library has gifted more than 300 million books to children over the last three decades. She grew up in extreme poverty in the Great Smoky Mountains of rural Tennessee, and became one of the most influential artists in American history. This is Dolly Parton in her own words speaking when she was inducted into the Songwriters Hall of Fame in 2001.
6: I do know that I'm so honored and so proud to be here, and I've been writing songs all of my life, and this beats the heck out of standing up on the hill above the barn singing to the cows and the chickens and the pigs, practicing all the new songs.
0: And a correction, Darlene Graham won the Republican Senate primary in South Carolina, not North Carolina. And those are some of the headlines. Coming up, we'll speak to Karen Atiyah. Last year, the Washington Post fired her over posts she made following the death of conservative activist Charlie Kirk. Now, a private arbitrator has ordered the Washington Post to rehire her. Back in a minute.

0: No time for love like now. Michael Stipe and Aaron Dessner performing on Democracy Now!'s 30th anniversary event at the Riverside Church earlier this year. This is Democracy Now!, democracynow.org, the War and Peace Report. I'm Nermeen Sheikh. A private arbitrator has ordered the Washington Post to rehire opinion columnist Karen Atiyah with back pay. Atiyah was fired last fall over comments she made following the fatal shooting of conservative activist Charlie Kirk. Atiyah is an award-winning journalist who served as the founding editor of the Post Global Opinion section. In 2019, she was named Journalist of the Year by the National Association of Black Journalists. She was recognized for her writings about Saudi dissident journalist Jamal Khashoggi, who was assassinated by a team of Saudi agents inside the Saudi consulate in Istanbul, Turkey, in 2018. Atiyah had recruited Khashoggi to be a columnist for the Post. But Atiyah's career at the Washington Post came to an abrupt end last year. Shortly after Charlie Kirk was fatally shot, Atiyah wrote online, quote, "For everyone saying political violence has no place in this country, remember two Democratic legislators were shot in Minnesota just this year, and America shrugged and moved on." In a follow-up post, she wrote, quote, "Part of what keeps America so violent is the insistence that people perform care, empty goodness, and absolution for white men who espouse hatred and violence," she wrote. During her arbitration hearing, Atiyah said, quote, "My commentary in general was about how America responds to acts of political violence, and quite often that response is different depending on the identity of the perpetrators of that violence." Karen Atiyah joins us now from Washington, D.C. Karen, welcome back to Democracy Now! If you could respond to the Washington Post decision to rehire you following this lengthy arbitration process.
1: Yes, it's good to be back. Thank you for having me on. What can I say? I feel extremely vindicated. I feel quite tired, quite joyful. I'm sitting here and I'm writing red in honor of the Washington Post Guild. I'm a proud union member, and my ability to even challenge my firing, to file a grievance, and then to go to arbitration was all thanks to the fact that the Washington Post Guild and the Washington Baltimore News Guild had in their contract for binding arbitration. So as much as this is a victory for me, this is a victory for guilds, for unions. And as well as, you know, I'm feeling very much like this is beyond just a job, beyond just me, beyond just the Washington Post. This is a victory for journalism, for anyone who wants to stand up for just speaking the truth. I was just doing my job. So I really do see this as a symbol that it's worth it to stand up and fight for freedom of expression, for journalistic freedom. And when you fight, sometimes you win, and sometimes you win big, like in my case.
0: So, Karen, could you tell us, have people from the Post been in touch with you since this was announced, and in particular, the Post's former opinions editor, Adam O'Neill?
1: I have heard nothing from Adam O'Neill. The only time I've heard from him was once last year in a meeting, and then secondly during the arbitration where he testified against me. My lawyers and reps at the moment are going back and forth with the Post, as I understand. But for me, I have still not heard anything yet from the Washington Post.
0: And explain, Karen, why exactly, what the justification was that was given for the Washington Post decision to sack you from your post. They cited, among other things, security threats, but not security threats against you.
1: Right. So two things. I mean, the Washington Post argued that my posts disparaged white men and were in violation of their social media policy. Of course, anyone reading with any reasonable amount of reading and grammar comprehension could see that I was talking about white men who choose to engage in hatred and violence. So there was that. And then the Post tried to make the argument that because the Charlie Kirk killing was such an overly emotional time that they had no choice but to distance themselves from me. And I think this is actually a really, really important point of the arbitrator's decision. She reminded the Post of their own policies to protect their journalists, especially in times of heightened social media abuse and attacks. I can say from my experience, frankly, the posts that I made did not engender that much backlash. I was not aware of any threats. And instead of the Washington Post calling me, telling me about the post, they didn't even tell me to take them down. Instead, they threw me to the wolves and basically blamed me for any supposed threat. The Washington Post basically manufactured a crisis of their own making in terms of posts and used that as a reason to get rid of me.
0: And could you place this, Karen, in the context of broader attacks on the media under the Trump administration and also about what's going on internally and has been going on at the Washington Post?
1: So my firing at the time, of course, people familiar with the Washington Post trajectory, particularly over the last couple of years, this came after Jeff Bezos said that the opinion section was only going to cover personal liberties and free markets and nothing else. So there was already a chilling effect and a sense of censorship. There were buyouts that were offered to the entire opinion section, of which I refused. I decided I wanted to stay. And part of the reason why I wanted to stay was because I was the last full-time staff Black opinion columnist in the section. And for a city that has historically been majority Black, I guess I just felt a sense that I needed to stay and do as much of the work as I could. And in terms of the broader picture, there's been an attack on the media. We've seen how, specifically in the Charlie Kirk case, how J.D. Vance, members of the right wing, were explicitly telling people to go after any critics of Charlie Kirk and explicitly telling them to go after their jobs. Of course, we saw what happened to Jimmy Kimmel. All of this is coming in an environment where more and more media are facing pressure to kowtow to Trump, to kowtow to MAGA. And so for me, again, I think this is why my reinstatement and this win means so much for so many people, because they see this as a proxy for standing up to this wave of censorship and oppression and targeting, particularly of Black voices, and removing Black voices deemed as DEI from the public sphere.
0: And could you talk about, in your recent Substack piece, you mentioned Mark Thiessen, the Post columnist who encouraged Charlie Kirk critics to be doxxed and said on social media, using an expletive, F the media and liberal Democrats, but he still has his job at the Post.
1: Right. Well, it all goes back to how ironically the Post's treatment of me versus my white male colleagues just goes to the point of how men who encourage harm, or at least support it or appear to platform it, are coddled, are given a pat on the back and allowed to keep going. Whereas myself, a woman journalist, a Black woman journalist, I get the harshest of punishments, and not just the harshest of punishments, but I myself am labeled a threat. So for the Post saying that my post went against journalistic integrity, perhaps they were more afraid that I actually clocked the behavior of America and the Washington Post when it comes to white men who choose to engage in violence. I was just calling a thing a thing. And the Washington Post, once again, in their treatment of me versus my white male colleagues, proved me right.
0: And before we conclude, Karen, so what is your plan now? Do you plan to return to the Post? And many people are curious, what will happen with your Substack?
1: So the way I feel, I mean, right now I'm just savoring this victory as much as I can. I am very much ready and willing to go back to writing. My beat was writing about race, gender, human rights, and global issues. So I fully expect and frankly demand that I be able to publish freely, that I be able to write freely. So that is what is on the table. They have their marching orders. I'm still waiting to hear from the Post. And as far as my Substack right now, I'm going to keep writing until I find out more about what's going to happen with the Washington Post. But as of now, all my options are still on the table. So for now, I'm, like I said, I'm savoring the victory, and I'm hoping to at least pop champagne in the near future.
0: Okay, congratulations again, Karen. Karen Atiyah is former global opinion editor for The Washington Post. We'll link to your latest Substack piece, "The Washington Post Fired Me, I Fought and Won My Job Back." Coming up, with the midterm elections less than 10 weeks away, the Supreme Court has handed President Trump a temporary victory in his attack on mail-in voting. We'll speak to Ari Berman of Mother Jones. Back in a minute.

0: Inside My Head by Suva II. This is Democracy Now!, democracynow.org, The War and Peace Report. I'm Nermeen Sheikh. With the midterm elections less than 10 weeks away, the Supreme Court has lifted a lower court injunction on President Trump's executive order seeking to limit mail-in voting ahead of the midterms. Trump's order directed the Department of Homeland Security to create state-by-state lists of eligible voters who are citizens. The U.S. Postal Service would then use the list provided by states to assess if voters should be allowed to vote by mail. On Monday, justices ruled 6-3 that California and 22 other states lacked standing to sue over the issue. The ruling, however, did not address whether Trump had authority to impose the rules. The court's three liberal justices dissented. Justice Ketanji Brown Jackson warned that the majority opinion needlessly injects chaos and uncertainty into the upcoming midterm elections. In related news, on Tuesday, a federal judge in Massachusetts found the Trump administration violated a court injunction by finalizing new regulations with the U.S. Postal Service that would overhaul voting by mail nationwide if they're enforced. While Trump has repeatedly attacked mail-in voting, he continues to vote by mail himself. Voting records in Florida show the president voted by mail in the recent Republican primary. He requested a ballot in late July. The ballot was returned on August 13th. Well, we're joined now by Ari Berman, National Voting Rights correspondent for Mother Jones. His new piece is titled, SCOTUS Hands Trump a Temporary Win in His Crusade to Restrict Mail Voting. Berman is author of the book Minority Rule, The Right-Wing Attack on the Will of the People and the Fight to Resist It. Welcome back to the program, Ari. If you could just respond to this news, the latest news.
1: Hi, Nermeen. Thank you for having me back on the show. So what the Supreme Court did is it temporarily allowed Trump's executive order severely restricting mail voting to go into effect. It said it was too early for states to challenge this. And this leads to a lot of uncertainty going into the midterms because the Trump executive order would radically restrict vote by mail. It would instruct the Department of Homeland Security to create lists of voters it deems citizens. These lists are likely to be highly inaccurate based on the fact that the Department of Homeland Security has already made these egregious claims of voter fraud that have turned out not to be true. And then it says that the Postal Service can only deliver mail ballots based on these DHS lists. And moreover, it will only deliver mail ballots in states that hand over their voter rolls, which includes sensitive personal information, to the federal government. This is essentially a form of extortion. The Department of Justice is 0-23 in federal court trying to force states to hand over their voter rolls. But the Postal Service is saying that we're not going to deliver your mail ballot unless you hand over this information to the Trump administration. So it basically radically changes how mail voting would work in the U.S. It radically changes the job of the Postal Service from delivering the mail to essentially determining who gets a mail ballot. And if it ultimately goes into effect, it could disenfranchise millions of voters in November.
0: And could you explain, Ari, what is Trump's kind of personal animus against mail-in voting? He apparently thinks that he lost the 2020 election to Biden because of mail-in votes.
1: Yes, he blames mail-in voting for his defeat in 2020, even though he clearly lost for other reasons, namely his handling of the pandemic. Although Trump himself has voted by mail repeatedly. He voted by mail in Florida's primary in August. He voted by mail earlier in a state legislative election. So it seems like Trump's attitude towards mail voting is mail voting for me, but not for thee. And the fact is, 1 in 3 Americans voted by mail in the 2024 election. It is an increasingly popular way of voting for a number of different reasons. There are states that conduct their elections entirely by mail. And this would radically change how mail voting works. Instead of mail ballots being sent to all voters in states that have those kind of laws or being accessible to all voters, it would radically restrict mail voting. And the Trump administration would basically decide who does and does not get a mail ballot. And that appears to be plainly unconstitutional because states with oversight from Congress run their elections. The executive branch has basically no say in how mail voting works. So this is a massive power grab by the Trump administration to try to restrict mail voting, and it's been blessed, at least temporarily, by the Republican majority on the Supreme Court.
0: So what exactly does it mean? Because right now, the Supreme Court ruling does not have any bearing on voters who will vote in the midterm elections. Is that correct?
1: Yeah, there's a separate injunction that blocks the Postal Service from carrying out Trump's executive order. Now, the question is, what's going to happen with that? Is the Supreme Court going to block that lower court ruling? My expectation is that in the wake of the Supreme Court's decision, states and individuals are going to seek a new injunction blocking the Postal Service from carrying out this executive order, essentially arguing that the executive order itself is unconstitutional and the Postal Service has no legal status to carry it out, because the job of the Postal Service is to deliver the mail, not determine who gets a mail ballot. So this fight is far from over, but the fact that we're even having this conversation less than 70 days out of the midterms, and we're actually wondering, are people going to vote by mail in November? That is extremely disturbing, because election officials and voters need certainty about whether they will be able to vote by mail and whether their mail ballots will be counted. And right now, there's a lot of uncertainty about that.
0: And Ari, just to give, audiences some sense of what's at stake, mail ballots are increasingly popular with voters of both parties. And according to federal data, about 30% of all ballots were cast via mail during the 2024 presidential election. And the process is almost entirely secure. A 2025 Brookings Institution study found only about 4 cases of fraud out of every 10 million mail ballots cast. So if you could just, talk about that, what is at stake in this, and what does Trump think he'll achieve if this executive order is put in place? Who will be excluded?
1: Well, you're right, Nermeen. There's been no evidence shown that mail ballots leads to widespread voter fraud. Every study has found the opposite, that mail voting is safe and secure. So everything that Trump has said about mail voting has been a lie, and the fact that Trump himself continues to vote by mail shows that he actually doesn't believe what he's saying about mail voting. He clearly wants to do this to hurt the Democratic Party. He believes that Democrats vote by mail in larger numbers than Republicans. That's certainly been true in more recent elections, but a lot of Republicans also vote by mail. And there's a number of competitive states this November, in Florida, in Arizona, in Alaska, for example, where a lot of people vote by mail and a lot of Republicans vote by mail. So if Trump's executive order goes through, a lot of people, a significant number of Americans, will not be able to vote by mail or will have significant trouble casting a mail ballot. That may harm Democrats more than Republicans, but a lot of Republicans are going to be harmed too. And there could be a lot of collateral damage about this. And the fact is, you're taking a method of voting that basically 1 in 3 Americans use, and you're basically saying it's going to be radically changed in the run-up to the election, when mail ballots are going out to voters, to overseas voters, to military voters, in a matter of weeks in certain states.
0: Could you explain also, Ari, some of the limits on what is permissible prior to the midterms, if you could explain what's called the Purcell principle, and the fact that under the Constitution, states and Congress determine voting procedures, not the White House or federal agencies?
1: Yeah, the Constitution is very clear that states with oversight from Congress run their elections, that the president has basically no authority to interfere in state elections. So what the president is trying to do is he's trying to usurp power to take over voting that he doesn't actually have. And when it comes to the Supreme Court, they have been very hypocritical in judging election rules. They have said that it's too close to the election to challenge, for example, discriminatory voting maps, redistricting plans in places like Texas and Alabama, and allowed those to go into effect. But then they just said in this case regarding mail ballots, it was too soon for states to challenge Trump's executive order, even though the midterms were just 70 days away. So in the words of Justice Jackson, they seem to be injecting chaos into the system instead of quashing it. And the question is, when is it too late? Because if it's too early now for states to challenge Trump's executive order, are they supposed to challenge it a month before the election when people have already begun voting by mail in large numbers? So the Supreme Court had a very clear opportunity to make sure the midterms would run smoothly and that people would know that their votes would be counted. And they did just the opposite. They emboldened, at least temporarily, a massive power grab by Trump that could disenfranchise tens of millions of people if it ultimately goes into effect.
0: Well, earlier this month, the Center for American Progress issued a report on how the Trump administration is interfering in the 2026 midterm elections. The authors of the report write, quote, "Perhaps no threat to the upcoming election would be more alarming than the possibility that Trump will declare a national emergency to postpone, cancel, or seize control of the midterm." In February, the Washington Post reported pro-Trump activists have distributed a 17-page draft executive order to declare a national emergency. Ari Berman, your response.
1: Well, Trump has talked about this. He said stranger things have happened in a recent interview. This would be a dramatic escalation of the Trump administration's attempts to interfere in the midterms. What the administration would do was essentially lie that there was foreign interference in elections. That was basically the purpose of his primetime speech last month. And then they would say there's some kind of invented, manufactured national emergency that would give us the power to ban mail ballots or to seize voting machines. I think that would clearly be unconstitutional, but it would scare a lot of people, and it would lead to chaos in the midterms. It could lead to ultimately a constitutional crisis. And I think people are concerned whether the Supreme Court, given what they've done already, would actually block it, because the Supreme Court seems to be sending a signal that no matter how unconstitutional Trump's actions are, we are not going to block him from interfering in the midterms. And that has led to a lot of concerns about how the midterms will go and what steps the administration will take to concretely interfere in the midterms. And I think that risk has increased based on what the Supreme Court did on Monday.
0: And Ari Berman, as you've mentioned, the executive order, Trump's executive order, called on the, directed the Department of Homeland Security to create state-by-state lists of eligible voters who are citizens. I mean, if you could elaborate on the implications of that and also explain, has the DHS played a role in elections before in American, recent American history?
1: No. I mean, that's a really good point, Nermeen. I mean, the DHS should have no role in playing elections. The only role the Department of Homeland Security should play when it comes to elections is stopping some kind of cybersecurity threat to elections. And what they've done is they've systematically weakened defenses against cybersecurity. So they are trying to take power when it comes to elections that the agency should not have. They are trying to inject law enforcement into the election in a way that they should not be doing. And they're essentially trying to override state voter rolls. People vote based on their registration in a state. The Department of Homeland Security is trying to create these new lists of voters in each state that it claims are citizens. The problem is that that's not the job of DHS. They don't have this information. It's not their constitutional role. They've also made these ludicrous claims of voter fraud. For example, they claim that 15,000 people, non-citizens, were registered to vote in Nevada. When a closer look was taken at that data, it turned out 185 non-citizens were registered. So they had dramatically overstated the number of non-citizen voting. And that's the fear here, is that if voting proceeds based on these DHS lists, it's going to be inaccurate, it's going to be unconstitutional, and a lot of legitimate American voters are going to be wrongly labeled as non-citizens and unable to vote, either based on shoddy data or an intentional attempt by the Trump administration to prevent people from voting.
0: And Ari, could you explain, I mean, kind of state by state, in what areas, where are the places from which the most people use mail-in voting? Like what parts of the country, what states, and what areas within states?
1: Well, certainly the West Coast of the country conducts their elections almost entirely by mail. Places like California, Oregon, Washington, there's large use of mail voting in Utah. But it's also used in a lot of swing states, Arizona, Florida, Michigan. These are all places in which a lot of people vote by mail. And ironically, mail voting was something that was used by Republicans more than Democrats until 2020. It was only in 2020, when Democratic voters took the threat of COVID more seriously than Republican voters, that Democrats began using mail voting in larger numbers. That's when Trump began to turn on mail voting. That's when he began to weaponize the Postal Service. And he's repeating that strategy today. He is once again blaming mail voting because it appears that his party is going to lose, the same thing he did in 2020. And he's once again weaponing the Postal Service to try to undermine mail voting because that's how people are going to get their mail ballot. So we've seen this playbook before. He tried it in 2020. It ultimately didn't work. And the hope is that it ultimately won't work in 2026 as well.
0: Thanks so much, Ari Berman. We're going to leave it there. Ari Berman, national voting rights correspondent for Mother Jones. We'll link to your new piece, SCOTUS Hands Trump a Temporary Win in His Crusade to Restrict Mail Voting. Berman is also the author of the book, Minority Rule, The Right-Wing Attack on the Will of the People and the Fight to Resist It. This is Democracy Now!, democracynow.org, The War and Peace Report. I'm Nermeen Sheikh. Earlier this week, Treasury Secretary Scott Bessent declared a new economic war against Iran in what the White House described as economic D-Day. While Bessent's focus this week has been on Iran and the bond market, earlier this month he publicly attacked our next guest, former Labor Secretary Robert Reich. The spat was over the rising price of Big Macs at McDonald's and the state of the economy. It all began when Robert Reich posted this video online.
2: The Big Mac has a big problem.
3: Rubble, rubble.
2: According to the CEO of McDonald's, fast food chain saw a double-digit dip in visits from lower and middle-income customers in the first quarter of 2025. The reason? Customers can't afford it. While the stock market is riding high and the Trump administration is slashing taxes for corporations and the rich, nothing is trickling down to everyday Americans.
4: What we see is it's really kind of a two-tier economy. If you're upper income, earning over $100,000, things are good. What we see with middle and lower income consumers is actually a different story.
0: That last voice was the CEO of McDonald's, Chris Kempinski. Well, Treasury Secretary Scott Bessent took issue with Robert Reich's video and posted a message online that read in part, quote, McDonald's problem is called Burger King, Professor. Bessent went on to suggest the University of California, Berkeley should fire Reich. Bessent's comment came shortly after he appeared on CNBC and said the economy is shifting.
5: So we are starting to see... I got sick of hearing about this K-shaped economy. I can say here definitively the K-shaped economy is over.
0: Robert Reich joins us now. He's Professor Emeritus of Public Policy at Berkeley University. He served as Labor Secretary in the Clinton administration from 1993 to 1997. His latest book is just out in paperback titled Coming Up Short, A Memoir of My America. His recent article for The Guardian is headlined, We're Finally Witnessing the Decline of Corporate Democrats. Professor Reich, welcome back to Democracy Now! There are a number of things we want to talk about with you, but let's discuss first this altercation with Treasury Secretary Scott Bessent.
2: Well, he has the, it's not really an altercation. I'm a retired professor. I was Secretary of Labor 30 years ago. He is the Secretary of the Treasury. He has the power. If he's not willing to acknowledge that we have a K-shaped economy, which is a simple way of saying the rich are getting richer, the poor are getting poorer, wealth is going to the top, almost no wealth is going downward. If he doesn't say that and see that and understand that, well, frankly, that worries me.
0: And Robert Reich, were you initially taken aback by Bessent responding to your video?
2: Well, I was taken aback by his nastiness. You know, there's something in this administration. It's almost a kind of testosterone poisoning in which everybody has to be really nasty, put down everybody else. I think they may be emulating the president, you know, their boss. They maybe want to just look and act tough. So for Bessent to say Berkeley ought to fire me because I said we still have a K-shaped economy is It's silly. It's just, it's the kind of adolescent boy, locker room stuff that a secretary of the treasury, presumably you would expect a little bit more intelligence, a little bit more dignity, a little bit more reality.
0: And Professor Reich, I mean, let's talk about this K-shaped economy, the inequality that you've pointed to in your recent Substack piece. You write, for example, and only one figure that I'm quoting is, quote, the richest 1% holds more than half of the value of stocks listed in American stock exchanges. The richest 10% own 92%. So if you could talk about the significance of this, the value of stocks as opposed to the more common measurements of wealth or income distribution, and how these plain numbers can be disputed.
2: Well, I think this is very, very important because a lot of the administration, particularly the president, thinks the stock market is the major indicator of the success of the economy, and it's not. I mean, for years, we've known that there is a big gap between Wall Street and Main Street. And that gap is getting larger and larger and larger. Because, you've got the top, the richest 1% of Americans owning almost half all of the shares of stock available in the United States. And you've got the richest 10% owning 92% of all the shares of stock. So if the stock market goes up, well, that's nice, I guess, for the people who own shares of stock, but it doesn't do anything for most Americans. And even if you throw in the 401ks and their pensions and everything else that may be connected to the stock market, it's only a very tiny portion of the stock market for most Americans. Most Americans rely on their wages. They don't rely on capital gains. Most Americans are finding that their wages are stagnant. In fact, the most recent data we have show that inflation, that is price increases, are rising faster than wages, which means that most Americans are getting poorer. When prices are going up faster than your paychecks, obviously, by just mathematically, you're getting poorer. And this is something that this administration, Scott Bessent and others, just don't either want to admit or don't want to see. This is really a huge deal, because I think the way you look at the economy indicates a lot about what you find in an economy. And if you're only looking at the stock market, and if you're only looking at the indicators that have nothing to do with average working people, you're going to miss out on the big question, which is, how are average working people doing? And the answer to that big question is, they're doing lousy.
0: And so could you elaborate on what the cost of living crisis, you've written about this extensively, of course, the cost of living crisis here in the U.S., and you've pointed out some of the causes, more proximate, the Trump's tariffs, as well as the ongoing war in Iran.
2: Well, the tariffs are obviously pushing up the costs of huge numbers of things. I mean, if we want a lot of new housing in the United States, for example, if you put a tariff on Canadian wood and Canadian wood products and lumber, you can see that the cost of housing is going to be up even higher. If you are running gigantic $40 trillion deficits and you are having a war at the same time in the Middle East that is taking billions of dollars a day, you can see that it's going to affect even mortgage rates that people have to pay. And it's going to affect auto loans. There's a negative trickle down effect from a lot of these policies that are affecting average working people. And this is what's the heart of this election. I mean, why are Democrats winning, who are progressive Democrats, who call themselves socialists? Why are they winning? Because they are focusing in on these very practical questions of affordability and how, at the kitchen table, how people simply are getting by. And Democrats, I'm happy to say, Democrats are doing that and are not paying attention to the corporate Democrats that Democrats used to pay attention to.
0: So that is your piece in The Guardian. We're finally witnessing the decline of corporate Democrats. So you say in the piece also that you witnessed the rise of the corporate Democrats starting in the 1980s. And then you also have some advice to progressive Democrats in the upcoming midterms. Let's talk about that.
2: Well, what I saw in the early 80s was the Democratic Party deciding that they would drink from the same trough in terms of funding their elections as the Republicans, because the Democrats thought Tony Coelho is the congressman who was head of the Democratic Congressional Campaign Committee at the time. He thought that since Democrats had been in charge of the House of Representatives since 1955, he would be in charge forever. Democrats would be in charge forever, and therefore, why not make this pact with the Republicans and basically drink the corporate funds, drink from the same trough of corporate funding? Well, it was a pact, unfortunately, an unholy alliance, because it meant that in the 80s and the 90s and the first decades of this century, the Democratic Party was much more dependent on corporate money than ever before. And in nature and in politics, the same rule holds. You don't bite the hands that feed you. And if you're dependent on corporate money, you are not going to be as bold in saying we need Medicare for all, we need single payer, we need child care support. We need to take on these corporations in terms of no more monopolies. We've got to have really rough and tough antitrust enforcement. These are the ways you bring costs down for average working people. Corporate Democrats didn't want to do it. I think the Democrats now, because they are basically saying no to the corporate Democrats. More and more progressive Democrats are gaining ground. That's why we are seeing the changes we are seeing. And one final point. By far the largest and most powerful force in politics today is anger at elites that are disregarding what average people need and want. And that takes the form of progressivism and populism. It takes the form in the Democratic Party of this great tide of mostly young progressives who are really where the energy is in the Democratic Party.
0: And finally, we just have 30 seconds, Professor Reich. You've pointed out that the U.S. now owes $40 trillion in debt. You write, everyone has an opinion about why, but there's one question you almost never hear asked. Who is actually getting paid? Who is getting paid?
2: Well, it's going to the very wealthy. I mean, you know, the irony here is that 40 years ago, 50 years ago, the very wealthy in this country supported the federal government through their tax payments. Even under General Dwight Eisenhower, President Eisenhower, the top marginal income tax that were paid by the richest Americans was 91%. Well, after the Reagan tax cuts and the Bush tax cuts and the Trump tax cuts, what you find is that, no, the wealthy are not supporting the federal government with their taxes any longer. They're supporting the federal government by lending the government money. And we, the rest of the country, are paying interest rates
0: to
2: the wealthy.
0: Sorry, Professor Reich, we're going to have to leave it there. Professor Emeritus of Public Policy at the University of California, Berkeley, served as Labor Secretary in the Clinton administration. I'm Nermeen Sheikh. This is Democracy Now!
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Yes, Weekend Bake, Fry's Radio, Fry Rad, Innsbruck. It is the 28th of August 2026, and we have just heard two in a row from the lovely, sadly departed Dolly Parton. At the top of the show, we heard 9 to 5, and then we just heard probably her, well, probably the two most famous songs. Jolene was the second one. Yes, it hasn't been a great week for famous people. Dolly Parton passed away. She was 80. Tim Curry, famous for the Rocky Horror Show and a few other things. He passed away. He was also 80. Yayo Kusama, the highly influential Japanese contemporary artist, famous for her polka dots. She passed away. She was 97. And not so sadly gone, Ratko Mladic, the former Bosnian Serb military commander. He was convicted of war crimes. He passed away. He was also known as the Butcher of Bosnia. Yes, he can go. Peter Nadas, he was 83. He was an Hungarian novelist and playwright, best known for a book of memoirs, a book of memories. He passed away on August 26th. Shelley Fabares, she was 82. She was an American actress, the Donna Reed Show coach and singer. She also sang Johnny Angel. She died on the 22nd. Dave Marsh, a pioneering American rock critic. He worked at Rolling Stones. He passed away. He was 76. Yes. Not great. Not great stuff. But it means, I get to play Dolly Parton. Like, I normally probably wouldn't have Dolly on the show. But I'm definitely going to play Dolly Parton one more time. This is with Kenny Rogers. Islands in the Stream. Wake and Bake. Baby.

0: Yes, Wake and Bake, Fry's Radio, Fry Ride, Innsbruck. It is Friday, the 28th of August, 2026, and that was Don't Go Breaking My Heart, a karaoke special by Elton John and Kiki D. And this song, that song, hit number one back in 1976 on this day. So congratulations to them, the US charts, just to clarify that. 1976 US charts. Yes. Before that, we heard another karaoke classic, Kenny Rogers and Dolly Parton, Islands in the Sun. Islands in the Stream, sorry. Islands in the Stream, yes. Even. Yes. So what else has happened today? Way back when. If it was 1972, Alice Cooper's song Schools Out would have hit number one in the UK charts. It's Jack Black's birthday. He was born in 1969. He's from Tenacious D and movies like School of Rock. Shania Twain, she was born in 1965. She's from Canada. Yes. If it was 1963 and we're on the in Washington, D.C., today would have been the day that Martin Luther King, Dr. Martin Luther King Jr., delivered his famous I Have a Dream speech. That happened today way back when in 1963. Sadly, those words haven't really been acted on, or that dream hasn't really come 100% true. It'd be good if it did. Yes. But where were we before? During the week, Tim Curry passed away. Tim Curry was a... If I click on... Where am I? There. Tim James Curry was an English actor and singer. He began his career on stage, making his debut in Hair. So the stage show Hair, which was kind of cool. And gained worldwide recognition for portraying Dr. Frankenfurther in the Rocky Horror Show and its 1975 film adaptation, the Rocky Horror Picture Show. Yes, it's just a sweet transvestite, old Tim Curry. So for him, this is the Rocky Horror Show sweet transvestite song. And then after it, there's a song by a Scottish band called... Django and the song Storm, just because the beats sort of matched a little bit and I wanted to hear one after the other. That's why. We can bake.
1: Say, do one of you guys know how to Madison?
2: Brad, please, let's get out of here.
3: For God's sake, keep a grip on yourself, Janet.
2: But it seems so unhealthy here.
3: It's just a party, Janet.
2: Well, I want to go.
3: Well, we can't go anywhere till I get to a phone.
2: Well, then ask the butler or someone.
3: Just a moment, Janet. We don't want to interfere with their celebrations.
2: This isn't the Junior Chamber of Commerce, Brad.
3: They're probably foreigners with ways different than our own. They may do some more folk dancing.
2: Look, I'm cold, I'm wet, and I'm just plain scared.
3: I'm here. There's nothing to worry about.
4: Do I see you've met my faithful hand in hand? He's just a little broad dying because when you knocked, he thought you were the cat.

0: I'm glad we caught you at home. Could we use your phone? We're both in a bit of a hurry.
1: Right.
0: We'll just say where we are, then go back to the car.
2: Pleasure to meet you, Dr. Fenton.
0: We don't want to be any worry.

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I've been making a man with blonde hair and a tan. And he's good for relieving my

So, come up to the lab and see what's on the slab. I see you shiver with anticipation. But maybe the rain is really to blame. So I'll remove the cause. But not the symptom.

Wake and Bake, Fry's Radio, Fry Ride, Innsbruck. That was Django Django with Storm, and before that was the Rocky Horror Picture Show, Sweet Transvestite. And a shout out to Tim Curry, who passed away during the week. Yes, that's the sad news. Yes, so how do I do this? Which one was I going to do? Right there. It is the 28th of August, and a quick weather report for Innsbruck and surrounding areas. At the moment, it is currently 23 degrees, and we're going to get out to a top of hopefully 30 some point in the afternoon. There's a chance of some showers coming through in the morning, then it clears up, and then thunderstorms at about barbecue o'clock. Tomorrow and the next day, 25 degrees tomorrow, getting a little bit warmer on Sunday, 28 degrees. Tomorrow should be partly cloudy. Sunday, a chance of showers in the afternoon. According to my telephone, running conditions at the moment are poor, and get better as the day goes. Cycling, it goes poor, and gets better as the day goes. And the same for gardening, depending on, I don't know, what sort of conditions you like to ride, walk, or garden in. Pollen count is low, except there's no tree, no ragwood, and low for grass. The UV index is low just at the moment. Humidity is at 65%. There's a light breeze from the west to the east at 9 kilometers an hour. We're going through a full moon phase at the moment, and the moon will rise at 5 minutes past 20 o'clock. Sunrise was at 06:27, and the sun will set at 20:02. Yes, the days are getting dramatically shorter. Sadly. Yeah, so that was the weather. What else did I have? We had, which song got released? It was Don't Go Breaking My Heart, got released on this day back in 1976. And this next song, where am I? Was in 1975. Yes. Oh, wait, actually, quickly before I do that, so the song plays through to the next song. Today is National Red Wine Day, and that's celebrated in France, Italy, Australia. Where is the flags? I should have just researched this a little bit better, but I didn't. It's Red Wine Day. Yes. So enjoy some red wine, and there'll be a song for that after it. After Run DMC and Aerosmith. This is Walk This Way. 1975 this came out. But this is the Run DMC remix, which came out late 80s.

Yes, Weekend Bank, Friday's Radio, Friday Innsbruck. That was UB40 with Red Red Wine, because today on the Days of the Year calendar is Red Wine Day. So if you were going to have a day to enjoy some red wine, today would be the day. If you don't like red wine, I suppose you could substitute it with something else and pretend it's red wine, just drink it out of a red wine cup. It is also Raksha Bandha. That's a celebration, unique bond between brothers and sisters. That's in India and, was that Nepal somewhere? Race your mouse around the icons day, radio commercials day. You won't hear any of that on Friday because we're a commercial-free radio station. It's Power Rangers day. It's Makaton International Awareness Day, National Cherry Turnover Day, Read Comics in Public Day. Tomorrow had something exciting, I'm pretty sure. How do I go to the 29th, 28th? Click on Friday, 29th. Sports Day. Cosplay Day. That was the one. International Cosplay Day. If you like getting dressed up, tomorrow's probably going to be the day to do that. Chop Suey Day. International Day Against Nuclear Tests. That's happening tomorrow. Yes. Yes. The Days of the Year calendar is www.daysoftheyear.com, and you can sort of find out all the different days and things that are happening if you're into those sort of special days, like Sunday, which is International Whale Shark Day. It's also National Beach Day, which is involving cleaning up the mess that others have left behind. Frankenstein Day is on Sunday. Holistic Pet Day, Slinky Day, Social Justice Sunday is happening in Australia. International Day of Victims of Enforced Disappearance. That sounds kind of sketchy. That's happening on Sunday. Grief Awareness Day is happening also on Sunday. Be aware that there are people grieving, probably from the stupid acts of others. Yes. Anyway, it's just gone 9 minutes past the hour of 9 a.m. and it is the 28th of August. And if I go to, where's the date? She was born in 1986. Her name is Florence. Florence from Florence and the Machine. It's her birthday today. So happy birthday to her. And in that vein, I'm going to play like four songs from Florence and the Machine. She's that good. She's that great. She's awesome. And she's ginger. Is the dog days are over. I hope they are for you too.

I played it twice, and I'm okay with it. It's Florence from Florence Welch from Florence and the Machine. It's her birthday today, so happy birthday to her.

Welcome back, Fresh Radio, Fry Rad, Innsbruck. I didn't play it twice. I slipped it in the middle. You Got the Love was in the middle with Dizzy Rascal and Dog Days Are Over, and that was Shake It Out, all by Florence and the Machine for Florence Welch's birthday, who was born today in 1986. Yes. So it's just gone a 9:30 here in Innsbrooklyn, and it is time for the gig guide. A big shout out to the people from Innsbruck Fired on Insta Spam. They put together a list of everything happening around the city, and a big thank you to them. Yes. So Olympia World has Innsbruck Fest. That's happening today, tomorrow, and Sunday. That's a three-day event. So Innsbruck Fest happening at Olympia World. Mark Plus has Tsum Party, DJs in open air. That's from 5 o'clock until 22 o'clock. Dom Platz has open mic. Kunstausstellung, that's at Dom Platz. Pim Carr has Surf In, Summer Jam, Surf and Rap Party at Pim Carr. Ache Hoy has Undercurrent, Baumeister, Bang C, and Turb. Tabul Rasa, all playing at Ake Hoy. Funk Realm has Remit Events, Launch Party. Luna Club has 90s till 2000s. Maria Teresa has EFA Championship Countdown Party, Music and Cocktails. Das Otto has Soul Wave. 6020 has DJ Maeve. Siga Bar has Ladies Night. Montague has Sally, Groovy House and Tech House. Philo Club has Dave Defender, 80s, 90s, noughties. Ripaldi Park has the Cripaldi Festival continuing, the Noia Circus. Promiscuous has Rock, Metal and Punk. Jimmy's has Weekend Click Starter, House Meister Pete. Saturday, Seafeld has the Boganza Summer Edition at Roshutte Mountain Open Air. That's Saturday, Boganza in Seafeld. Olympia World has day two of the Innsbruck Fest. Ake Hoy has Tidebreaker, Arnie B and Itats. Tante Emma has Emma Rave. Luna has Bad Baddies. B1 Terrace has Summer Open Air Clubbing Show. Mark Platz has Soho Fest Innsbruck, Queer Friendly Open Air. Jellyfish has, what's it called? Zoom. Illuminous Site Night at Jellyfish Einlass ab 21 Uhr. Samstag in Blue Chip as Knock de Perro, DJ Pompa. Das Otto has Vibin. 6020 has Convid, Dance House and Bangers. Montague has Ateno, Groovy Techno. Saturday at Chili the Pub, the finest house music. Jimmy's has Audio Matt. Promiscuous has hits from the last decades. Ripaldi Park has the Neue Circus Strassen Theater continued. And that's all happening in and around Innsbrooklyn this weekend. Yes. So if you are out and about, get amongst it and enjoy. Where do we go? I'm going to play the Wombats. This is Anti D. Wake and Bake.

Week and Bake, Fresh Radio, Freibad, Innsbruck. It is the 28th of August, 2026, and that was Better Than by John Butler. That song's about 20 years old. Wow. Before that was Central Reservation by Beth Orton, which is about 30 years old. That was a Then Again remix. Yes, if you are listening to Freirad over the course of the day or the weekend, straight after me is Talking Europe with a bit of Horlung. Then between 11 and 12 is Freirad Music. Between 12 and 1 is Music auf dem Briefkasten Lerche, hashtag. For Gekoste between 1 and 1:22, and then a little bit more Freirad Music. It's Friday, so it's always easy snapping Caribbean flavored hip shakers between 6 and 6:30. What else is happening? Global Dialogue between 8 and 9, and then between 9 and 11, Sensations in the Dark. Big shout out to Dave and Leon. Guys are going to be coming, I think, live from the studio this evening between 9 and 11. And then between 11 and 1am is Live Alston PM Car. If you are looking for any more information from Freirad, it's as simple as going to www.freirad.at. For the English speakers, that's F-R-E-I-R-A-D. And for the German speakers, it's Elephant India. Freirad. Yes. All the courses, all the information to all the different things that are happening in and around Freirad are available online, like the jingle Webbeweb. Next year, Freirad turns 25. Wow. Yes. Anyway, only under 13 minutes, 12 minutes and 30 seconds to go in the show. This is Gomez with Get Myself Arrested. Don't do that. Wake and Bake.

0: We are talking about women's rights, migration, belonging, our cultures, and today we are gonna talk about our countries. And Samo is gonna start talking us about Georgia. Hello.
1: Hello. Thank you for the introduction. As you said, I'm Samo. I'm volunteering in Austria, and I'm coming from Georgia. And today I want to talk about two things that I think would be a nice representative of Georgia and kind of where the country is at right now. The first thing will be, I'll make a brief overview about the comics and the situation of comics in Georgia. First of all, the unfortunate reality in Georgia is that the comics are not as popular as in some of the other countries, and it doesn't really have this big tradition as, for example, I don't know, in the US. We didn't really start making comics in the previous century or something like that. But the good thing is that it's happening now. We're slowly moving towards making, kind of cementing comics as a very legit form of art and form of expression and form of literature even, with a lot of articles being written about it. I wrote a master's thesis about it. A lot of people just publishing more and more comics. So I think one day we will look back at this and be like, okay, yeah, it has changed for sure. One artist in particular who I want to talk about today is called Luke Alashchi. He's a Georgian artist. He was born in Gori, a very small town in Georgia. And also, not so fun fact about Gori is that Stalin was also born from there. So you can already see the vibe where I'm kind of going and where the vibe of the comics kind of, I guess. Luca says that he thinks that the comics are the most autonomous form of storytelling, and that's why he got so much into it. And he has some very nice publications of just for his comics, or he has also illustrated some other Georgian authors' books. And one of the most, I would say, famous work of his is called the Last Night on Earth, War Through Women's Gaze, which was in collaboration of Armenian, Georgian, and Ukrainian authors. And it was already has already been published. I think it was last month or 2 months ago. So yeah, I would really recommend that you go check it out if you want to see war seen from a woman's perspective. It's very interesting. It's a very interesting read. And yeah, go ahead and check that out. But now let's talk about his independent works. The first thing that I have to say is that why I even mentioned where he was born and why it's so tightly connected to Georgia itself is that it is an art. His work is art that's born through this kind of post-Soviet desperation. And what I mean by this is that Georgian art, be it music, literature, movies, everything, is modern art, of course, is shaped by our history, whether we want it or not. Because right now the situation is kind of like, we're out of the post-Soviet Union, obviously, but we're also not, for example, in the European Union. So we're kind of like one foot is in Soviet Union, one foot is in the future. We're kind of stuck in the middle. And so in this time, shaping the identity of a country to kind of say exactly this is who we are is very difficult. But this is a very broad statement, I would say. The interesting thing is how it reflects onto us, the individuals, the citizens of this country. And I think Luca's comics really show you exactly how. He does not shy away from the topics that would otherwise be kind of classified as, for the lack of a better word, disgusting. Like, I don't know, like, wet dreams, for example. We all have it, we all feel it, but we don't really talk about it. But he will write a comic just about those wet dreams and how then the conversation happens around it, how he's like, one of the comics, it's one of my favorite pieces of his, he's just telling a person that he had a dream about her, and she's like, oh, what was it about? And he's like, yeah, nothing. And then on the next page you see what the dream was about. And I really like it because it's such a realistic thing, but kind of like the context of where you live really limits you to what can you say, what can you communicate, and what can you show the world about yourself. And this is one of the things, because whether we want it or not, sex is a very, still very taboo thing in my country, that you can't openly talk about it. So of course, I understand there's social restrictions in any country. Nobody wants to hear that. Yeah, your friend had a wet dream about you or something like that. But this is just one example. It's just one example of it. It can also be, I don't know, a person.

0: hell popping his pimple or going to the bathroom and it's going to be drawn in very great details. That's what I like about it, that it doesn't, his work is not afraid to be vulnerable and very raw and very human and just show us what we all do in our daily lives, but it's the things that we don't talk about. And this is also why his work really reminds me of Bukowski. I don't know exactly how much he was influenced by it, or maybe not at all, because it doesn't have to be an influence at the end, in the end at all. But his work really reminds me of Bukowski in the sense that he also was never afraid to show you the kind of like this dark or not important or kind of boring, but also disgusting sides of humanity. And I really, really, really appreciate this sort of dirty realism. And it's even more interesting for me, of course, that it's coming from Georgia, because then I can relate to it even more than I could relate to Bukowski, who was in the USA, for example. As this genius character of Family Guy, Peter Griffin, once said about Godfather, I also think that Lucas' work kind of doesn't insist on itself, whatever it means, honestly, even though it doesn't make sense. For me, it translates as, it just gives you a story, a very plain story, and tells you to kind of make whatever you want out of it. It's not trying to be something that it's not, which is a huge problem, I think, in this contemporary Georgian writing, that we kind of try to make something that's bigger than the last story that we read of a Georgian author. And we're using this pretentious language and this big fancy words that nobody really knows the meaning of. And we're like kind of creating this huge thing. But in the end, we get the result that, yeah, it was not really, nothing was created. You didn't really manage to make this new groundbreaking story. No shame in trying, of course, but I like that Lucas' work stays realistic to its kind of, I don't want to say capabilities, but what is happening right now and what he can and wants to write right now. And he also does it using the language. His language is very plain and simple, very grammatically incorrect. We've had many talks about grammar. I'm not calling him illiterate, but it's, yeah, you can see the errors, grammatical errors in his work, but that's what I love the most about it. That means that, and also a little side comment would be that Georgian language is very difficult, kind of like multiply German by three and you have Georgian, so it's already a very difficult language. But I like that because of his language, anyone can read his story. So normal human being who doesn't have a degree in philology, for example, I can read his story and I can understand something. Now, do I understand exactly what the author was trying to tell me? Maybe, maybe not. But then what really is the author trying to tell you? Now, it's always up to the reader. So I really like that it gives equal opportunities to everyone. And it's not trying to be like, oh, I'm only for the elite readers or something like that. It's for everyone. And I think that's what comics should always be about. It should be for everyone and about everyone.
1: Yeah, if I can say, like, it's like any type of art that the creator creates something, but then it's up to the viewer to make a meaning out of it, because it resonates differently on every person. And it's like how they say, like, one image, 1,000 words. So it's everyone in the end makes their own meaning through their lens and their experiences and filters.
0: Yeah, totally agree. Kind of like how Hemingway used to write, even though thematically absolutely different topics and everything, Hemingway and Luca that I'm talking about. But Hemingway also used very plain, very simple English. He was often made fun of because of that. But that's what I like about it, you know? He writes about such traumatic events, for example, the book about the war, Calls to the Arms, or something like, I forgot the name exactly, but it's his book about war, and he uses such simple words, maybe even simpler than we're using right now, and it's so easy to read, but it has such a huge meaning into it. And that's what I like about Hemingway, that's what I like about Bukowski, that's what I like about Luca, that it's just easy to read, and it doesn't make you feel stupid, to kind of put it plainly.
1: Simplicity.
0: Yes. And I'm emphasizing this because, again, so much modern Georgian books that I read, I'm just reading and I'm like, oh my God, I don't understand what I just read. I have to read the same sentence like 10 times. And I have a degree in literature, so I feel like I should be able to understand what I'm reading, but I can't. And it's not just a me issue. I think that's a big part of why Georgian books are not going mainstream. Nobody's really, I don't want to say nobody, but not a lot of people are reading Georgian authors. Because if you don't give me material to kind of work with, if you don't write for me, then I'm not going to read it. And obviously, I'm not saying that anyone should write for anyone. No, write for whatever the hell you want, whoever you want. It doesn't matter. But then to kind of have this question of why am I not really selling my books, etc.? There's why. Most of the times, there's why. Because, yeah, I just don't understand what you're saying. And it's not because I'm stupid. It's because you're being pretentious. So, yeah, as I said, one thing that I really love. A lot of people can really relate to his stories. You can, how to say, like, it's the characters of his stories are your regular everyday people, but it's also very specifically Georgian people. For me, especially now that I have the experience of living in Austria and seeing the people here, I can see the difference even more. It's not a bad thing or a good thing. It's just a thing. And you can really see, like, his character is also your neighbor, your teacher, the person you meet at the university or at the grocery store, whatever. So, as I said, common people, common comics for kind of common people. And this might sound like kind of like a roast, but it's not, because I think this is one of the highest compliments I could ever give to a work that everyone can have access to it. And then kind of the interpretation of the whole thing is really up to you. Make whatever you want out of it. So yeah, that was what I wanted to say about Luca and his comics and the comics in Georgia in general. Another thing I really want to discuss is the song by the Georgian band Bedford Falls. It's called Post-Soviet Postmortem. And the reason I'm talking about the song is that I also think that this song is also a piece of art that really gives you an idea of what Georgia's kind of about. I'm not going to analyze the whole thing. I'm just going to emphasize on a few lines that I really love from the song and kind of give you my interpretation, and then the rest is up to whoever's listening to this podcast. One sentence that I really love from the song is, I'm addicted to conception of affectionate narration, which is very, very, sorry, very, very Georgian. A nation often survives through stories it tells about itself. And I think we all know it. Georgian people love to say that our country is so special. Mother of God gave it to us and stuff like that. But, you know, then you look at us at the map and we're barely a dot there. But I really like it because for me, affectionate narration suggests those comforting myths that we tell about each other, this patriotic storytelling and romanticized history. Because, yeah, even I sometimes catch myself being like, oh yeah, Georgia is so special. And then I think about it and I'm like, you know, it's as special as every other country. But I don't think any country is kind of like better than the other in any way. But I feel like in every country, if you go and talk to the locals, some of them will have this, yeah, you know, my country. Super, very natural, I think. Yeah, we all, of course, we love where we come from. But I think it's also very important to stay realistic and kind of get out of this myth that we create and our country creates about itself, and realize that, yeah, you're special in your own way, but you're not the most special. There are also a lot of other special countries. Another thing that I love is, hang the king, elect the bleak reflection of perfection. This is such a beautiful line, in the sense that we throughout the history have had the kings, and this king could be anyone, king, president, whatever, this top of the hierarchy person removed. But what replaces him isn't really a genuine change. Instead, we elect this bleak reflection of the same ideal, different ruler, same structure. It could even be different rules, different approaches, but the end is always the same. We either have these catastrophic leaders who do unthinkable things to people in prisons. I'm not going to go deep into it, but if you want to do some research about what happened during this one president, I'm not going to name, but just search Georgian prisons, you will see exactly what I'm talking about. Catastrophic treatment. Or then we elect another party who's doing catastrophic things to students or the people protesting outside. So it's like kind of like the same thing, different approaches, different fronts in a sense. I also love this, a bald man statue in the middle of a square, because this is such a Soviet thing. We have these statues of, and the statue doesn't necessarily have to be like a physical statue, obviously, but we have the statues of this random leaders that we choose, this random people, this random bald men who we then start to idolize and worship without even, you know, thinking like, who is this man really? And I feel like this leads us and has led us to so many mistakes. And I just want to kind of get out of this random bald man statues. Nothing against bald men, by the way. It's bald kings. We love you. Appreciate you. I'm just saying. It's the lyrics, not me. But yeah, and the last thing that I really love from this song is that despite all these things, what I said and what you will hear, we still all say, I love this land. This is not, I love this government, not I love this nation necessarily, but I love this land. I love Georgia. It's absolutely beautiful. Really has some cool culture. And no matter what happens, kind of no government or political party will take away that love that I have for my country. And I think it's the same for every person. And I feel like in the end, we will always kind of come back to it, come back to our old small towns where we grew up, where we were born, and be like, yeah, it's terrible. Objectively, it's bad, but I love it because it's kind of like, it's my bed in a sense. Well, that turned a bit more pathetic than I expected, but now we can hear the song. It'd be very cool if anyone has their own interpretations, whatever. Just enjoy the song, think of Georgia, and yeah, that's it. Let's hit it.
1: Thank you, Samo. Thank you.

0: Hello, Freirad listeners. We're back with Talking Europe with Salome from Georgia and Remy from France. And this is me, Despina from Greece. We're back in Talking Europe. We are speaking a little bit about our countries today, our cultures. Some while ago, Salome shared a lot of interesting things about a comic artist and how it is actually connected to simple everyday life and the post-Soviet Union situation of Georgia, her country. But though I was curious, I wanted to ask, because also the Freirad listeners cannot have an image of how these comics would be. And, you know, comics are supposed to be very vivid to convey messages also through the imagery. So if you could slightly describe a little bit how the visuals are of Luca.
1: So first of all, I'm going to promote his Instagram. If anyone wants to see exactly what I was just talking about, you can find him on Instagram under the name of Lashri-esque. And because it's a very weird name, I'm going to spell it out really quickly. It's L-A-S-H-K-H-I-E-S-Q-U-E.
0: Maybe once more.
1: L-A-S-H-K-H-I-E-S-Q-U-E. Hopefully we have it. You can find him on Instagram. You can always DM him, commission him, talk to him, ask whatever. But now to explain it before you find him on socials, his art is kind of like, first of all, I'm not an artist, so I can't really talk about the art style that much, but it's a lot of line work that's used, and then the faces are, some of the faces are quite realistic. You can find a lot of details on some of the his like characters, but then you will see this exaggerated faces, a lot of exaggerated boobs and other private parts, let's say, for the sake of being on the radio, but a lot of line work which creates his whole world. I love especially how he makes the sky. It's just continuous lines everywhere. And I also want to say that even though we said that he has a lot of this like realistic this and that, you will find a flying octopus in his.
0: Yeah, he's quite diverse, because we just opened him now on Insta, and like he also has colorful but also black and white, and then faces but also places.
1: Yeah.
0: Oh, that was a rhyme. Faces and then places. But yeah, he's quite diverse, I can say. Very interesting.
1: It's very hard to talk about him under like few minutes, so I really encourage everyone to check his art out. Really cool.
0: Thank you for sharing, and thank you, Luca, for these beautiful comics. We'll make sure to check it out.
1: Thank you.
0: So now let's speak a little bit about Greece. Now that summer is approaching also, we have also Greece, which is like, in Greece, we do have like the three S. If you guys know, in tourism is widely known as the sun, sea, sand, because we have these elements a lot, of course. It's a huge coastline. It's one of the biggest ones. And we have a lot of islands. Like we have, I don't know, like 6,000 islands, but only like around 200 are inhabited. This is actually a fun fact. We have a lot of rock islands. But it's like, for sure, I want to mention a misconception that a lot of people have, because it's like in the middle of the sea, and actually really the furthest point, the most central point of the mainland, is still not far enough from the sea. Like anyone, like from that aspect, we can say that the sea is quite accessible from everywhere in Greece if you just drive some kilometers, you know. But because of that, I think there is a misconception about Greece that it's more about a summer vacation, where now it has also become quite difficult to go there on summer, because like it's a high season and everything is so crowded and so expensive and everything. But I just want to say that also Greece has a lot of mountains. It's like 80% of mountainous areas also. So
2: Whoa.
0: So it's and there is a lot of green land, you know, like it's not only the sea. We have a lot of mountains. We have Olympus. We have Psylorides, which is in Creta. Like, so it's we also, there are a lot of possibilities to go there during winter time and have just as much fun as you would have during summer. And that's a good thing because it's a big contrast in Greece, and it just combines the elements of nature so beautifully. What I have to say about Greece, some things that I always have in me, like when I think of my country, when I reflect back to it, is how really the base, like the heart of a Greek person, of an original Greek person, is like philoxenia. We have this Greek word which is called philoxenia. In English, it's hospitality. And it's all about really welcoming and treating the other person in our house, in our personal space, in our companionship. So it's like this embrace that we give to a person, and we want to treat them like with a coffee, with a Greek food. We want them to have a good time. And we really do care. There is this empathy, this warm smile that is combined, you know, with all this warmth that the sun also radiates in Greece. And so philoxenia is like one of the main characteristics of the original part of Greece. And I'm saying original because it's like how it started. So it's, of course, like, you know, things have changed in a lot of countries in general because situations are changing, political ones and other things. So, but the core identity is like the philoxenia. Then I always have in mind some Greek words that come to me when I try something or when I do something. It's and one of them is like one of my favorite words, and it's called meraki, which is actually when there's not a direct translation, but it's like when you do something wholeheartedly. When you, for example, I don't know, bake a cake and you put all your love in it and you take care of all the ingredients that you will put, and you want to make sure that it looks beautiful because you want your friend to enjoy it to the fullest. Mm-hmm. Like, so it's like you do it with meraki. You like it's a combination of love, interest,
2: so
0: passion. Mm-hmm. Yeah, like it's a combination of English mm-hmm. words. So mm-hmm. it's like, and of course we have the Greek kephi, which is maybe something similar to party, but kephi is a very specific Greek way of enjoying a vibrant scene. You know, like we are very loud, we are very touchy, we are like we will grab you from the hand and dance with you. So it's like, so yeah, Greek kephi is just the Greek way of partying. I wouldn't say party, I would say kephi always for that. Well, now I'm just saying some like random things for Greece, because if we start talking about our countries, yeah.
1: Can I please ask you to explain one word to us? And I'm sure every listener who's listening right now and knows anything about Greece has the same question. Please enlighten us on the word Malaga.
0: Oh my God. This should be a beep. No, just kidding. Now we are in another language. We're having this podcast on another language, so it's allowed for you guys to say Malaga. Well, Malaga, thank you so much for this question, because actually it was not on the things that I was going to point out, but it's a very good point though, because I have to say some things about that. So it's like more or less an international world word. So it's like every person when they know I'm Greek, they're like, oh, Malaka. So it's like the first word that pops out to anyone. So Malakas. The actual translation I don't know if I'm allowed to say.
1: I just want to say to the listeners that she's really blushing right now. It's so funny to say.
0: Well, because like the actual meaning of it is like masturbator, but like we use it as, you know, like we say asshole or something. Guys, mm-hmm. excuse us for the language. Okay, whoops. I'm just making a cultural point here. But the good thing about this word is that really malacas can be the best and the worst word you can say to someone. So if we are besties and stuff, I can call you malacas, and it's the ultimate form of intimacy. Like, wow. I wouldn't just say it to a person in a group of friends if I didn't feel familiar with them, you know, mm-hmm. like, oh, what are you saying, malaca? You know, like, I would mm-hmm. say it to someone that I really feel close with, to. But then if you say it to a complete stranger, it can be the gas on the fire. So uh-huh. it can really mess up things, and mm-hmm. things can get bloody. I mean, it can be, that's why I say it can be the most friendly word mm-hmm. you can say to someone. Like, you really feel like they're your homies, but then it can be like the biggest, how do you say it? Like, yeah, like insult. Sorry, insult was the word that was. But you hear it a lot.
1: Yeah,
0: really. Like it's. It's in our daily vocabulary. Increase. Thank you for the question.
1: Yes, thank you.
0: That was a good point. So now let's make a funny transition into the philosophy after all these malacas words. So Greece, of course, is also, I want to mention about how things have started in Greece and like some movements or other ideas like democracy or philosophy, theater. We had a lot of theater, a lot of drama, not in the sense that we know it today, though, drama. And also how the Olympic Games started from Greece also. And this, it's so nice seeing these phenomenons, these movements, these ideas being continued in life, you know, in different countries. Of course, also mythology, and speaking about Olympic Games and Olympus. And I want to say that I think there are still people in Greece that do believe in the 12 gods of Olympus. I think Salome would be one of them. Had she been Greek, I think so. And of course, Greek gastronomy, salads, moussaka, souvlaki, tzatziki, feta, olives. We have a lot of olives, tzatziki. Of course. Tzatziki. Oh, yeah. Don't get close to any person if they also haven't eaten tzatziki. And so now about philosophy, which is one of my favorite topics. I guess a lot of people know Socrates and Plato and Aristotle, and how their way of thinking has inspired societies to see things from a different perspective, because of course philosophy, what is it? It's also a Greek word, which is philos and sophia. Sophia is wisdom, and philos is like when you love something. So it's like philosophia. It's like loving wisdom, like trying to It's like it's a word that makes total sense about what it represents, of course. So it's all about wanting to analyze life, you yourself, the situations that happen, so that you get a deeper meaning and understanding behind everything that's happening, behind every reaction, every word. So it's like that's why it has also shaped, because I think it touches the deepest parts of a person, and where the brain can go. So I for sure want to mention also like some main like quotes that have been very remarkable from these philosophers. So, for example, one was by Socrates, which is like, the unexamined life is not worth living. And Okay, this speaks more about the intellectual processing, the intellectual journeys that we take. But sometimes I do find connections with mythology because it's like in mythology, like sometimes I feel like Greek gods really hated people. So, like they would always put them, if they didn't want to favor them, you know, maybe they had some favorite ones, they would always put them in such hardships. But I actually do believe that they would put the strongest one in these hardships because they would be able to overcome. But it's like how it's connected sometimes that through these hardships, it's like they were experiencing life from every aspect, from the easy and the hard part. So it's like, it's this thing, it's like they were examining life so they could understand it better. And so it could be a life full of experiences, which in the end is like, it would be worth living. So it's like, sometimes I find connections between the quotes and mythology. If like I'm in a position where I connect all the dots of Greece, you know, mythology, philosophy, in the end, everything can be connected. Then, of course, we have we have these philosophers, we have ancient poets like Homer and Sappho, and then we have some modern ones, Cavafis, Seferis, Elitis. They were also Nobel prized, some of them, and we have novelists also. So there is quite a wide range of arts, especially written art, like poems or like drama, theatrical plays. So it's like a very rich scene from that aspect.
2: Interesting.
1: Can I ask you a question about that topic? I know you love reading books as well, and I always wondered, you as a person who just enjoys Greek books and stuff, do you think that modern authors are kind of intimidated by this ancient texts and such rich and amazing literature you guys have in ancient times? How do you feel about that?
0: First of all, this is an amazing question. Really, kudos. Really an interesting question. What I have to say is that what has been happening, like in Greece, it's like every generation would get inspired rather than intimidated or trying to compete, let's say, with the already reached past. Mm-hmm. So it's like they would get inspired to create something through their own lens, but with the knowledge that they are also wise enough to understand that is wise Ooh. Enough, you mm-hmm. know? So it's not about overcoming like being more powerful than what is already there, but rather than working with it mm-hmm. and creating, opening up to even more possibilities. Mm-hmm. Like I will give an example, Homer, who wrote Odyssey, the Odyssey. Mm-hmm. I don't know if you know the story. It's about Odysseus, that he was trying to get back to Ithaki, and Penelope, his Frau,
1: his wife.
0: His wife. Now German overflow, and he would go through all sorts of hardships as well. Like so, and then we have Konstantinos Kavafis, which is a modern Greek poet, and he has written about Ithaca, which was his actual, like, Odysseus' actual island where he was trying to go. So you see how Kavafis wrote a whole poet about it, a whole poem about it, about something that was already there, and he didn't even care because he just used the same story. But he when Omidus was just creating the story itself, Kavafis would see the more philosophical aspect or the more poetic aspect of it. So it's more like he was trying to see it from the lens, and actually the main message of his book is like it's all about the journey itself, mm-hmm. not the destination. And it's also so connected to to what we do. And sometimes I feel like we have this sense of finding our purpose. You know, it's like we feel like there is some finish line somewhere, you know, and once we get that, then we will be complete. I think sometimes people are in this position, and we don't realize that it's all about the journey itself. Actually, you discovering more and more about the things you want to do. There is no finish line. There is not a place where you will reach and you will be happy enough. Mm-hmm. You will always want something more. So it's all about reminding us that it's also about the journey. If we generalize it, of course, if we see it from a different angle, because of course Cavafis was talking about Ithaca and Odyssey, but Odysseus of course wanted to go to his wife Penelope. But still,
1: thank you for a really cool answer.
0: No, and thank you for asking. It's a very interesting one, but it's all about working with what we already have, and it's so beautiful because it's like the roots. We need to like respect the roots and work with them rather than against them. So I think these were like the main things I wanted to share. Maybe like.
2: Oh, I have a question for you.
0: Oh yes, please. I'm happy to answer.
2: You mentioned this term, the philoxenia, the Greek hospitality, and I was wondering with like the sport and the theater that is mainly coming from Greece. How did those activities shape this hospitality as well as dance, for example?
0: Like how they were integrated somehow, or like the theater and sports, you mean, in general? I mean, it's just like a part of the Greek experience in general, because like there are like theater and sports was also in ancient Greece a big theme, you know, like children's in their education would get a lot of sports, like we say a sound body is a sound mind. For it's like an Olympic games theme quote. So it is just, I would not say that it shaped the philoxenia somehow, because it's like something that already exists in the Greek heart, but it's more like what the person who comes experiences in Greece. It's more like a wider aspect of Greece. So philoxenia is like the main theme when we want to host people, but then it's all the things, all the endless possibilities they can have in Greece and experience. Thank you for that question. I just wanted to mention this last quote from Kazantzakis, which is a modern Greek novelist, and it's like, I hope for nothing, I fear nothing, I am free. So it's like free of all the mind, all the restrictions that the mind creates. So it's all about exploring and living life, and not letting fears or expectations lead to restrictions. So always do what you feel like doing, and then you will feel free. So, and now I will close with my Greek experience theme with, of course, a traditional song, very conventional, very typical, but it's a song that would sweep you off your feet a little bit, and you guys can shake it a little bit and be prepared for a Greek summer. It's called, of course, Zorbas. It's the Sirtaki. We love Sirtaki. We have a lot of music and dancing, of course, bouzouki and everything. And it's the Greek kefi. So, guys, enjoy. And Remy, bring it on.

0: Okay, welcome back on Freiheit. Guys, hope you shaked a bit because,
1: because
0: we are so exhausted now.
1: I just catch your breath, you know?
0: Thanks for this song, Despina. And thanks, Despina and Samo, for these two meaningful talks and so many perspectives from these two lands and different artists, and that was so interesting.
1: Thank you, Remy. And thank you, listeners, for listening to us. Mm-hmm.
0: We still have a couple minutes, mm-hmm. and I prepared a small game for you.
2: Let's go.
1: Oh, my goodness.
0: Okay. There is a few questions, and you have to find the country.
2: Mm-hmm.
0: Okay, first question. Which European country holds the record for the most time zones?
1: For the most what?
0: Time zones.
1: Time zones.
2: I have no idea.
1: Oh my goodness. Oh, time
2: I'm really
1: zones.
2: Bad in geography.
1: Wait, European, you said?
0: Uh-huh.
2: Okay, it has to be a big country, I guess. No?
1: The European Union or Europe? Yeah.
2: On the continent?
0: Yes.
1: On the oh my goodness. I would say Russia.
0: It's European and it's France because of the islands.
2: Oh, France.
0: Tahiti.
2: I have never guessed.
0: Island.
2: Okay.
0: 12 time zones.
1: I thought it was Russia is quite big.
0: Yeah.
1: So
2: for context, Despina's showing us with hands aside.
1: Yeah, I cannot even represent it with my hands. It's such a huge country.
2: We're very bad audience for this game. Let's go, hit us.
0: Okay, second question. In mm-hmm. which country do people celebrate by breaking plates?
1: Greece! Din, din, din, din, din, crat, crat, crat. I'm telling you, it's the Greek kefi. That was very on point, Remy.
0: Good job. Okay, third. In which country is it illegal to run out of bread at home?
1: France.
0: No.
2: Oh. Run out of bread? What?
1: Run out of bread?
2: What country has ridiculous rules like that?
1: Like, by law? It's, mm-hmm. What?
2: Okay, what's the punishment for it? Then what will happen?
0: I have no idea.
2: I have no idea about the question.
1: How do they check it?
0: Okay, it's Sweden.
1: What?
2: I need a Swedish person to contact us and explain it. What?
0: Okay, next. Which country has a street art scene so famous that even the police leave it alone?
2: Germany?
0: I mean, there is a lot of countries, but Portugal is very famous for that. Yeah,
1: Portugal.
0: Especially Lisbon. Yeah.
2: Wow.
1: You mean in general the graffiti scene mm-hmm. or a specific graffiti?
0: Yeah, graffiti, for example. Yeah.
1: Oh.
2: Okay, nice.
1: Oh, yeah. And in the trams also, the big, the trolleys. And...
2: Never been there, no idea.
1: Wow, it's very beautiful in Lisbon, guys. Mm-hmm. Telling you.
2: Hit us with the next one.
0: Uh-huh. Oh, this one. Which country has a village where almost everyone is named Nelson?
2: Nelson. Where is the name coming from? Nelson. I don't know. Netherlands.
1: Nelson. It's a specific village, you said?
0: Mm-hmm.
2: Nelson.
1: Is it in Europe?
0: Uh-huh.
1: Oh, okay. So
2: Nelson.
1: Africa is out of the table.
2: Nelson is kind of giving me more a cold country vibe.
1: Yeah, Norway.
0: No.
2: Sweden again?
0: UK.
2: UK?
1: Oh.
0: Yeah.
2: Nelson in
1: UK.
2: Nelson's, I'm really sorry for you.
1: Okay. Hello, Nelsons.
0: This one is probably gonna interest you a lot.
2: Okay.
0: You know, in Austria, you cannot cross at the red light. It's oh my God. So in which country can you cross the street on a red light without getting fired?
2: Georgia.
1: Albania. I would say Albania also, but we don't even have we don't have traffic lights there at all.
0: No, it's actually written in the Czech laws. In Czechia.
2: I didn't check.
0: Yeah.
1: Czech Republic.
0: Okay.
1: That's crazy. Wow.
2: I'm going there soon. Gotta keep it in mind. Hopefully I don't get hit by a car. If you don't hear from me in a month, I got run over.
0: Another one before our last song.
1: Mm-hmm. Okay. Shoot.
0: Maybe you know this one.
2: Hopefully. We embarrass ourselves quite nicely.
0: In which country is there a museum for failed love stories?
2: No. Italy? No. France?
0: No.
1: For fail, also in Europe.
2: Mm-hmm. Who is that melancholic?
1: Wait.
2: Failed love story.
1: Spain!
0: In Czech. Sorry, in Croatia.
2: Croatia?
1: Oh, yeah. Oh,
2: okay. Nice. Interesting. Okay.
1: You know what? In the next game that we're going to play like that, I'm just going to keep saying the same country because at some point it will be the correct one.
0: Okay. This was the first try this game.
2: Hell yeah.
0: It's fun, right?
2: Who's the winner? The winner is the audience for listening to
1: For listening to us, guys. Yes, we do have. We are all winners in the end. So sweet. So thank you guys for listening to us. It's been amazing sharing and amazing hearing everyone's mm-hmm. stories. Thank you for being with us once more. We'll meet again. Our next rendezvous
0: in July
1: 13th. It's the second Monday of the month. So enjoy the rest of the day, the rest of the week. And guys, thank you a lot.
3: Anything
1: to say?
0: Thank you.
1: Perfect. Bye-bye. Thank you, Freirad, listeners.
0: Ciao.
1: Ευχαριστούμε.

0: Okay, we are back for like 5 more seconds. We forgot, Remy forgot to introduce the song. Remy, please tell us the name and then we're leaving you alone, we promise.
1: Okay, this is the song from this French band called Brain Damage, and the song is called Do You Remember?
0: Yay, thank you.
1: Enjoy.

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1: Freirad.
2: BBC News with Danielle Yawowiecka. State media in China say rescue operations in southern Tibet have resumed following Wednesday's catastrophic floods and mudslides. They'd been temporarily

0: In northern Nepal, where nearly 500 people have lost their lives, the search for survivors is continuing. Sudan's government has lifted a two-year curfew and state of emergency in Khartoum as they try to restore normal life in the war-damaged capital. Residents can now move and work around the clock, although checkpoints will remain. Barbara Pletashev reports.
1: More than 2 million people have returned to Khartoum since fighting there ended, and this move is meant to help restore normal life in the city. But residents still struggle to rebuild their livelihoods, plagued by constant power blackouts. And the authorities remain wary of RSF infiltration. State media said security patrols would continue operating across the state, and locals traveling at night would need to carry identification documents. In the meantime, the war has continued elsewhere. That includes areas near the border with Chad, widely reported to be a route for RSF weapons supply.
0: Norway's King Harald V has died, aged 89. In his 35 years on the throne, he modernised the monarchy, making it more informal and relevant. Øyvind Nybø is from Norway's public broadcaster NRK in Oslo. He says the king was a very popular figure.
2: Outside the royal palace, people started to gather in hundreds, lay down flowers, and the message from a lot of people, from youngsters until the elderly, was that he was seen as their sort of grandfather figure, a one that was very much loved by the people, even though the royal family has had quite a few things to struggle with the last couple of years.
0: Harald is succeeded by his son, Håkon. Serbia's justice minister says the former Bosnian Serb army leader and convicted war criminal Ratko Mladic will receive all the military and state honours to which he's entitled. Mladic, dubbed the Butcher of Bosnia for his role in the Bosnian War, died on Thursday in The Hague, where he was serving a life sentence for genocide and crimes against humanity. You're listening to the World News from the BBC. The US Immigration Enforcement Agency, ICE, has signed a multi-million dollar deal to buy 6,000 pairs of gloves that can deliver electric shocks. The device is worn as a normal patrol glove, but once an officer activates its electrical mode, it can deliver painful shocks to a person's skin. Civil rights groups have expressed alarm. US media reports say the Trump administration is in talks with Venezuela's interim government about Washington taking an ownership stake in its huge oil resources. According to the reports, the discussions involve about a third of Venezuela's total proven reserves. Donald Trump is under pressure ahead of the November midterm elections over rising fuel prices, which could be eased through cheaper oil supplies. The Israeli far-right finance minister Bezalel Smotrich has released an AI campaign video in which he promotes his new plan to, in his words, Judaize areas of Israel which have a majority population of Arab Israelis. Yoland Nell reports.
3: With 2 months to go before Israel's heated general election, there have already been several extremist campaign videos. But still, this one stands out. The AI-generated video mockingly depicts one Palestinian from the occupied West Bank panickingly telling another, an Israeli citizen in the Galilee, Smotrich is coming to do to you what he did to us. He goes on, he'll take over territory and build settlements and farms. As well as being finance minister, Bezalel Smotrich has led government policy in the West Bank, with more than 100 settlements authorised in 3.5 years. Settlements are illegal under international law.
0: More than 80 British actors and vocal performers have signed a letter demanding greater legal protections against unauthorised creations and the use of artificial intelligence to clone their voices. The actors include the Downton Abbey star Hugh Bonneville. They're calling for new laws giving every person in the UK a legal right to own their voice. BBC

The National Broadcasting Company presents Lights Out, a summer revival of some of the best stories in the series, which many of our listeners will remember. Tonight's story, the fourth in the current series, is called The Battle of the Magician.

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1: Freirad.
2: BBC News with Danielle Jaworwiecka. China's President Xi Jinping has held an emergency meeting to discuss rescue efforts after Wednesday's catastrophic floods and mudslides on the Tibet-Nepal border. Beijing has offered to provide relief for Nepal, where more than 500 people have died. Nepal's Prime Minister says hundreds of additional soldiers have been deployed to recover bodies along riverbanks. Sanjay Dakal is from the BBC's Nepali service in the capital Kathmandu.
3: There were lots of warnings. Today, Nepalese Disaster Response Authority also issued an alert asking people to remain on high alert because the water level was rising where the flood had occurred. For the time being, search and rescue is ongoing, but there is a big worry that there could be another flooding. So there's that big worry.
2: Sudan's government has lifted a 2-year curfew and state of emergency in Khartoum as it tries to restore normal life in the war-damaged capital. Security patrols and checkpoints will remain. The move comes as government institutions return to the capital while fighting between the army and the rapid support forces continues elsewhere in Sudan. Serbia's justice minister says the former Bosnian Serb army leader and convicted war criminal Ratko Mladic will receive all the military and state honours to which he's entitled. Mladic, dubbed the Butcher of Bosnia for his role in the Bosnian War, died on Thursday in The Hague, where he was serving a life sentence for genocide and crimes against humanity. Mladic remains a war hero to many nationalist Serbs, despite directing Europe's worst atrocity since the Second World War. Kamil Duraković is the former mayor of Srebrenica, where more than 8,000

0: different to the likes of the British monarchy that we've seen kind of ceremony and pageantry rolled out. That is not going to be the case in this instant. It's going to be very much a more dignified, humble, modest approach. And that is something, these key words, these characteristics we've been talking about all morning, that summed up the late king.
1: In the past hour, King Haakon VIII has taken the throne. Large crowds gathered to watch the new monarch's arrival at the Royal Palace in Oslo, where he's been meeting government ministers. You're listening to the latest world news from the BBC. A court in the Netherlands has given a life sentence to a Rwandan-born man it found guilty of taking part in the 1994 genocide. The prosecution said the man, named only as Eugene N., was involved in the mass killing of 3,000 Tutsis who had sought safety in a football stadium. Rwanda had sought his extradition, but the Netherlands refused because he'd acquired Dutch nationality. The presiding judge said only a long life sentence would be appropriate. The Israeli far-right finance minister Bezalel Smotrich has released an AI campaign video in which he promotes his new plan to, in his words, Judaize areas of Israel which have a majority population of Arab Israelis. Yoland Nell reports.
2: With 2 months to go before Israel's heated general election, there have already been several extremist campaign videos, but still this one stands out. The AI-generated video mockingly depicts one Palestinian from the occupied West Bank panickingly telling another, an Israeli citizen in the Galilee, "Smotrich is coming to do to you what he did to us." He goes on, "He'll take over territory and build settlements and farms." As well as being finance minister, Bezalel Smotrich has led government policy in the West Bank, with more than 100 settlements authorised in 3.5 years. Settlements are illegal under international law.
1: A judge in the United States has ruled that the Department of Defense acted illegally when it blacklisted the artificial intelligence firm Anthropic. The Pentagon designated it a national security risk after Anthropic refused to allow the military to use its AI on the battlefield. The designation is normally reserved for foreign companies. The world's youngest reigning monarch has died at the age of 34. Oyo Nyimba Kabamba Iguru Rukidi IV, who ruled the Tura region in western Uganda, had been receiving treatment for cancer in the United States. He became king when he was just 3 years old. And that's the latest BBC News.
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0: They take off, they jump and land, achieve goals, celebrate. 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Girls, girls who jump the world. Lot po swoje, girls in the air. 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

Ladies and gentlemen, it gives me great pleasure to present to you that distinguished celebrity who goes by the appellation of the Lord Invader from Coca-Cola fame. And the Lord Invader is coming to sing you that song which had the world upset, rum and Coca-Cola, in the way it was intended to be sung. The Lord Invader, ladies and gentlemen.

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1: Love, man. 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
1: Rum and Coca-Cola. 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

0: for all y'all niggas out there that be popping shit, when the music go on, y'all listen to this, all right?
1: That was Gravediggers and Constant Elevation from their classic album Nigger Mortis, or 6 Feet Deep as it was later released as, 1994 that was from. Hi, sorry, my name's Leon, and this is a show called Sensations in the Dark. I'm on my own again tonight. I haven't had anyone with me for a few shows now. Dave's away in America. Drew is in the UK, I think, at the moment. My usual co-hosts, co-pilots on the good ship Sensations are not with me, so I'll be playing lots of music and keeping the talking to a minimum. Apologies for some of the issues we had at the start of the show. The record player wasn't working, so I had to play two Pixies songs in a row at the very start, Gigantic and River Euphrates from the Pixies' Surfer Rosa album. And then I think I got the record player working and played, Perfect Skin by Lloyd Cole, and The Commotions was the next one after that. And then we had Prodigy, 3 Kilos from their 1994 album, Music for the Jilted Generation. And after that it was Limiter by The Descendants from their album Hypercaffeinate Spasium, I think it's called, which more recent, I think 2016. And then we had Gravediggers just now. Okay, this is Never Enough by Turnstile.

Brilliant. The Magic Numbers and Love Me Like You. That sequence of songs was from the top. I'll start with Turnstile, Never Enough. Then it was PJ Harvey, 50 Foot Queenie, B-52's Private Idaho, Tom Waits, Good Old World, Porter Wagoner, Blue Moon of Kentucky, and then that one, Magic Numbers. And this is Nick Jones and the Humpback Whale.

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After all, how was I to know the guy hit was once your friend? Okay, so last night was a bit of a yawn, but everybody's late now and then, and see, my watch stopped at 8:30, and I didn't know it was 10:30, and I promise I'll never bust your car again.

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And I'm sure the stains will come off your suit if you give them a while to soak. Why now, about spilling your soup? You see, I was laughing at this joke and, oh, I love you coast to coast. You know that I'm your bloke. Hey now, don't leave. I'm sorry for...

0: That's Frazee Ford and Done. Before that, we had Jonathan Richman, Modern Lovers, from their first album, his first album. It's always confusing whether to refer to that as a solo act or a band, but anyway, beautiful song, Girlfriend. Before that was Dusty Bennett, That Mean Old Look. Before that was Angel Olsen's Sister. Before that was Lala and Java, Blue Song, when we kicked off that segment of the show with Nick Jones and the Humpback Whale. Okay, this is, if it's ready, yeah it is, this is Dr. Dre featuring Hitman and Lightspeed.
1: Hey, what's up? My name is Dre. Can I blaze some chronic with you?

0: Excuse me, you hear?
1: By the time you see him,
0: that means it's real fucking hard to shoot me, you hear?
2: Lightspeed Blazers.

0: Lemmy, I'm a feminist by Half Girl. Before that was Iggy Pop, Repo Man. Before that, Tom Petty, Running Down a Dream. Before that was Plugs, Hombre Secreto, Secret Agent Man. Before that was Big Thief, Cattails, Metric, Monster Hospital, Boy Genius, True Blue. And that run of songs started with Dr. Dre and Hitman with Lightspeed. I think we might have time for a couple more. This is Tom Waits again, and a beautiful song called Time.
1: The smart money's on.

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0: the mother lovers and Someone I Care About. Before that, we had some beautiful guitar playing from Nick Jones, Planxty Davis from his classic album Penguin Eggs, and Tom Waits Time before that from his classic album Rain Dogs, 1985, I believe that came out. Thank you very much for listening. That's it for tonight. We will be back on the final Friday of September. Hopefully you can join us then. Dankeschön, gute Nacht.
1: Jeden Freitag 23 bis 1 Uhr auf der Frequenz von Radio Freirad. 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

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Seemed the better way. 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But it's not the truth today. I wonder what it was. I wonder what it meant. First he touched on love. Then he touched on death. Sounded like the truth. Seemed a better way. Sounded like the truth. It's not the truth today. I better hold my tongue. I better take my place. Lift this glass of blood. Try to say the grace.

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Sounded like the truth, seemed the better way. Sounded like the truth, but it's not the truth today. I'd better hold my tongue. I better take my place. Lift this glass of blood. Try to say the grace.

It was a large room full of people, all kinds, and they had all arrived at the same building at more or less the same time, and they were all free, and they were all asking themselves the same question: what is behind that curtain?

thank you for those items that you sent me. The monkey and the plywood violin.